Paul had had limited success in Athens. He had been witnessing in the synagogue of the Jews and also in the marketplace, and was asked to come before the Areopagus, the Supreme Court of Athens, that prestigious 30-member council. He shared his belief in the indivisible God and his belief

in the resurrection of Jesus from the dead. According to Acts chapter 17, he had limited success, and yet the gospel pierced the very council of the Areopagus. Dionysius was converted and became a believer in Jesus, as did a woman named Demarius. Luke tells us in Acts chapter 18, verse 1, that Paul left Athens and went to Corinth. This is the ancient port of Cenchrea. Paul would have sailed to this harbor when he left Athens. There is not much left of the ancient harbor town today. Most of the city is now underwater. A few ruins are exposed, including some fabulous marble columns and pieces of marble facing a public building or a temple. The harbor can be seen here off on the side, this horseshoe harbor that would have permitted boats safe anchorage in Paul's day. As Paul got out from the boat and began the 6-mile journey to the city of Corinth, he would have been impressed, as we are today, with massive Acro-Corinth jutting some 1,866 feet from the plain surrounding it. The steep natural walls of the mountain on three sides, reinforced with the man-made construction on the top, made this practically an impregnable fortress. And the Upper Pyrenees spring provided a constant supply of water during times of siege. This made this an ideal location for your city. You could have your modern civic city down at the bottom, but a tremendous place of refuge and safety during times of siege on the top. Acro-Corinth dominated the plain and can be seen for miles and miles away. Corinth was important to Rome because of its unique geography. You see, Corinth guarded the isthmus between central Greece in the north and Peloponnesia in the south. This isthmus was only 4 miles wide, but it separated the Aegean Sea from the Adriatic Sea. Corinth was known as the twinned harbor city because it maintained two harbors or two ports. To the north, it maintained the port of Lachaeion, and to the east, it maintained the harbor of Cenchrea. The port of Lachaeion was on the Gulf of Corinth and part of the Adriatic Sea. The port of Cenchrea was to the east and part of the Aegean Sea. In ancient times, mariners were very fearful about sailing around the southern Cape of Greece. Storms were very frequent and it was a very dangerous route. And so a system was developed of sailing from the east. You would come to the port of Cenchrea, where your goods would be unloaded and transported over the isthmus, where they would be reloaded onto a ship that would continue sailing to the west. And if you were sailing from the west, the process would be reversed. Goods would be unloaded at Lachaeion, transported by land over to the port of Cenchrea. This diolkos, or paved slipway, was built in ancient times to permit the transport of goods from one harbor to the other. If the ship was a small vessel, the ship itself would be transported over this road. The isthmus was really an obstacle to shipping. Alexander the Great, Julius Caesar, Caligula, all wanted a canal dug to prevent sailing around the southern Cape or having to unload the ships and transport the goods. The engineers of Nero even began work on the canal, but it would not be until the end of the 19th century when this canal would be finished. Only smaller vessels can pass through the canal, for it's only 75 feet wide. Yet it's a tremendous spectacle to see the ships going through this canal. That connects the Aegean Sea to the Adriatic Sea. Because of its unique geography, Corinth maintained the trade routes between east and west and west and east. As a result, the commerce of this city
grew and developed.

Julius Caesar had settled the new city with Roman colonists, with Greeks, with Jews, with Orientals, and of course, a great number of slaves. To transport the ships and their goods required a tremendous amount of brute strength.

Way here in the city of Corinth. This was one of the two main entrances into the city. This road stretched from the area of the Forum all the way down to the harbor of Lakeion on the Gulf of Corinth and the Adriatic Sea. This paved road, 2 miles long, was paved with marble and had colonnades on each side. It would have been an impressive sight coming from Rome, entering the harbor of Lakeion, and walking up this marble-paved road into the city of Corinth. Yes, Corinth was a fabulous city, decorated in a splendid way by Rome. It was a city of fountains and theaters, the Odeon, a tremendous city of provincial splendor. Luke describes how that Paul came to this city. Not only was it decorated with beautiful public buildings, but here, where I'm sitting, on the top of Acrocorinth, was a fairly unique temple. It was the temple to Aphrodite. It's only about 16 meters by 20 meters, but it was here on the top of Acrocorinth that it could be seen all the way to the Adriatic and the Aegean Sea, to the ports of Lakeion and the port of Cenchrea. This Acrocorinth could be seen in the Temple of Aphrodite, where 1,000 slaves were maintained as the priestesses of the religion. In the evening, they would go down and offer their bodies as part of the immoral worship. Corinth was a wicked city. Strabo describes how that Corinth sponsored the Isthmian Games down on the coast of the Aegean. These games were part of the Panhellenic festivals that were held here every 2 years. They attracted both athletes and gamblers betting on the games. He went on to describe this Temple of Aphrodite that stood on this side of Acrocorinth, and the 1,000 women that were maintained as priestesses of the religion, and how the religion was really a religion of immorality. Every evening they would go down into the city to ply their trade, and there was a ready supply of men to spend their money upon these women. Yes, Corinth attracted a tremendous cross-section of people. It was a multicultural city. From the rich aristocracy of the Roman colonists to the dispossessed homeless, the poor, who, as some described it, had to follow around the bread sellers picking up the crumbs in the city. Paul, walking the road from Cenchrea, would have been praying about his future ministry here. He was alone. Timothy and Silas were still up in Macedonia. They had not yet joined him. And he enters into the suburb known as the Cranium. As he passed through that suburb of the Cranium, he must have thought of Golgotha, that hill in Jerusalem where his Lord Jesus was crucified, the place of the skull. And as he entered into the gate of the city through the Cenchrean gate, he said, "I determined to know nothing among the Corinthians except Jesus Christ and him crucified." Paul came to plant the gospel in this city, and the gospel took deep root. Paul would minister here for 18 months, one of the longest places of ministry in his entire career. 18 months. People's lives would be touched. People's lives would be changed. He would visit the city on 3 different occasions and write 2 letters to it. Let's read about his tremendous ministry in Acts chapter 18, verses 2 through 4. After this, Paul left Athens and went to Corinth. There he met a Jew named Aquila, a native of Pontus, who had recently come from Italy with his wife Priscilla, because Claudius had ordered all the Jews to leave Rome. Paul went to see them, and because he was a tent maker as they were, he stayed and worked with them. Every Sabbath he reasoned in the synagogue, trying to persuade Jews and Greeks. The largest Jewish community in Greece was here in Corinth. It's estimated that there were over 20,000 Jews living in this metropolis. There are several evidences of the Jewish community that have been found in the excavations.
This lintel was discovered that stood above a door.

way, and it says very clearly, synagogue of the Hebrews, synagogue of the Hebrews, or the synagogue of the Jews. In addition, this wonderful piece was discovered with three menorahs, or the seven-branch candlestick, carved into it. Again, evidence of the Jewish community here in Corinth. Now, we don't know where the Jewish synagogue was, but we do know that it was here in the city, as we can tell from the evidences of these archaeological discoveries. Paul met Aquila and Priscilla, two Jews from Pontus who had been expelled from Rome and come to live in Corinth. Aquila and Priscilla were tent makers, as was Paul. And so Paul joined Aquila and Priscilla, making tents through the week and going to the synagogue and reasoning with the Jews every Sabbath. This had been Paul's motif over and over and over again. This time he has great success in the synagogue. We read on in verse 5. When Silas and Timothy came from Macedonia, Paul devoted himself exclusively to preaching, testifying to the Jews that Jesus was the Christ. Timothy and Silas join Paul, and when they join him, he no longer works in his trade of tent making, but devotes himself to full-time teaching, primarily teaching among the large Jewish community of the city, and of course also teaching the God-fearers who were here. But when the Jews opposed Paul and became abusive, he shook out his clothes in protest and said to them, "Your blood be on your own heads. I am now clear of my responsibility. From now on, I will go to the Gentiles." As it had happened in the cities of Salonica and Berea and Iconium and Derbe, it happens again. Again, the Jews rise up in opposition to what Paul is teaching. He is teaching that Jesus is the Christ, or Jesus of Nazareth is the Messiah of Bible prophecy. Opposition rises against Paul. He's no longer welcome at the synagogue. And so he shakes off his clothes in protest and says, "Now your blood be upon you. I have come here to witness and you have rejected it. From now on, I will go to the Gentiles." Then Paul left the synagogue and went next door to the house of Titius Justus, a worshiper of God. Crispus, the synagogue ruler, and his entire household believed in the Lord, and many of the Corinthians who heard him believed and were baptized. What a tremendous story! Paul moves next door to the synagogue, to the house of a believer, a God-fearer by the name of Titius Justus. He teaches there, and Crispus, the very synagogue ruler, that is the pastor of the synagogue, the leader of the Jewish community, becomes a believer in Jesus as the Messiah. This is a wonderful development for the church in Corinth. Luke notes that many people believed and were baptized. Yes, while there was limited success in Athens, only a few believers, there was not a church established. Here in Corinth, a number of Corinthians believe, including the leader of the synagogue. Paul is concerned, however, about the opposition that is mounting. He sees a storm looming on the horizon. He remembers what happened in Iconium. He remembers what happened in Derbe and Lystra. He remembers what happened in Salonica and Berea. Paul is concerned. Perhaps the brothers came around and began to say, "Paul, it's time to move on. Paul, it's time to go to a new place and plant the gospel." But there was such great success happening in the city. How could he leave now? Paul was concerned. He was perplexed. He was praying. One night the Lord spoke to Paul in a vision. "Do not be afraid. Keep on speaking. Do not be silent, for I am with you, and no one is going to attack and harm you, because I have many people in this city." So Paul stayed for a year and a half, teaching them the Word of God. What a tremendous assurance of God's presence with Paul. "Paul, don't be afraid. I have many people in this city. Keep on teaching. Paul, don't leave under the cover of darkness like you did from Salonica. Don't depart for like you did from Berea. Paul, stay here. I have many people in this city, and no one is going to lay his hand on you to touch you." With this assurance
of God's presence, Paul continued to teach mightily here in the city of Corinth.

He was teaching in the marketplace. He was teaching at the house of Titus Justus. He was teaching and sharing that Jesus was the Messiah. That is, that Jesus was the Christ. And many people were responding. The church was growing and touching people from various stations of life who were coming to believe in Jesus. Paul stayed for a year and a half ministering in this city of Corinth, and God blessed them directly. Verse 12 says, while Gallio was proconsul of Achaia, the Jews made a united attack on Paul and brought him into court. This man, they charged, is persuading people to worship God in ways that are contrary to our law. Luke describes how the Jews of the city came together against the Apostle Paul. They charged him with doing things that were contrary to the law. They brought him before the proconsul, Gallio, who would have held court here in the Bema. Gallio was a very wise man, the brother of Seneca, the Roman philosopher. He listened to the charges and recognized that they were not major charges or even misdemeanors. Before Paul could even make a defense, Gallio dismissed the charges and released Paul. Luke provides a very interesting comment that the people in the agora fell upon Sosthenes, the synagogue ruler who had taken the place of Crispus and was the main accuser, and beat him, and that Gallio did nothing to intervene. Amazing how the tables were turned on the wily old devil here by the Bema in ancient Corinth. A fascinating footnote is a church would be built here on the site of the Bema where Paul was judged and declared innocent by the proconsul Gallio. Paul labored for 18 months, establishing a thriving church in this city, but he had upon his heart the desire to go to Jerusalem. Acts chapter 18 and verse 18, Paul stayed on in Corinth for some time. Then he left the brothers and sailed for Syria, accompanied by Priscilla and Aquila. Before he sailed, he had his hair cut off at Cenchrea because of a vow he had taken. Paul had a tremendous desire to go to Jerusalem. And so Luke describes how after establishing the thriving church here in Corinth, he returned to the port of Cenchrea and cut off his hair and boarded a ship headed for Syria. Paul had taken a vow to go to the Jewish temple. There he would have his hair burned as part of that vow. Paul was Jewish through and through. Paul would return to this metropolis on two additional occasions. He was here at least three times. He would write two letters, pastoral in nature, to this city that had been filled with wickedness. Yes, the very word Corinth was a synonym for immorality. And yet the gospel had penetrated the darkness of this port city. Notice what he writes in 1 Corinthians chapter 6. Do you not know that the wicked will not inherit the kingdom of God? Do not be deceived. Neither the sexually immoral, nor idolaters, nor adulterers, nor male prostitutes, nor homosexual offenders, nor thieves, nor the greedy, nor drunkards, nor slanderers, nor swindlers will inherit the kingdom of God. After cataloging the immorality of Corinth, Paul adds this wonderful footnote, verse 11. And that is what some of you were. And that is what some of you were. Yes, you were in darkness. You were caught up in immorality. Paul writes a letter of pastoral concern to the church that is filled with so many problems in this great pagan city. But then he says, and that's what some of you were. But you were washed. You were sanctified. You are justified in the name of the Lord Jesus Christ and by the Spirit of our God. What a tremendous testimony about the church in this city. Yes, they had come from all kinds of backgrounds, immoral backgrounds, sailors, farmers, people working the docks, public officials. The gospel had penetrated into the darkness of this city, and such

were some of you, but you have been claimed, you have been redeemed by the blood of the Lamb. Paul rejoiced in that as he wrote back to them from Ephesus, assuring them of God's love for them in this city. I'm standing here in the theater of ancient Corinth. Two very interesting inscriptions were discovered here. One inscription said, "For the girls." Since women of culture and social standing would not attend the theater, doubtless this inscription referred to the girls who lived up on Acro-Corinth, to the priestesses of Aphrodite who would come down into the city and would make themselves available to both the residents and the visitors. For the girls, the temple prostitutes. But there's another inscription that was discovered here on this plaza that confirms a member of the New Testament church at Corinth. This inscription here on the northern section of the plaza of the theater says, "Erastus, in return for his aedileship, laid this pavement at his own expense." Isn't that amazing? Erastus, we can see the letters E-R-A-S-T-V-S. What's unusual is, in Romans chapter 16, verse 23, Paul is writing from this city to the church of Rome, and he says, "Erastus, the city treasurer, the director of public works, sends his greetings to the church of Rome. The man who laid this pavement accepted Jesus as his Messiah, and his life was changed." Yes, the gospel reached from the lowest levels of the temple prostitutes and the people who were involved in all kinds of immorality and drunkenness to the highest levels of Roman society with Erastus, changed, powerfully changed by the power of Jesus Christ. Yes, the gospel touched people who were in public life, who had positions of responsibility, as well as it reached all the way down to the slaves who were here in this city. There was one unusual place in the city of Corinth where both the rich and the poor, the slaves and the free, men and women could come together and be equal as one, and that was in the church. It's an amazing thing that as people from various walks of life come together in Jesus, that there's no higher ground. Erastus was not any higher than a slave in this city who would become a believer in Jesus. They were all one, and they would share the one common meal. The earliest tradition we have of the Lord's Supper comes from here in Corinth. The church would come together and share that agape meal here in the city of Corinth. People from the high stations and people who were slaves, people who were Greeks and people who were barbarians, people who were Jews and people who were Gentiles, had all been made one in Jesus Christ. People who had had a life of immorality, people who had had a good life, they all came together, for they had been washed in the blood of the Lamb. They had been sanctified by the blood of Jesus. They had been made one in Christ. The church in Corinth is a powerful testimony to God's grace reaching into the darkest cultures of the time. Yes, while there were fabulous public buildings that we have seen, while there was a spectacular fountain in the city, while the Lakeion Way came up from the harbor with its marble and the colonnaded sides, while there was the tremendous Bema and the Temple of Apollo, yet it was an immoral city. But these people had been touched by the power of God's grace. They had forever been changed. The gospel was planted here, and Christianity continued to prosper. Paul encouraged this community to believe in Jesus, to know that they would have life eternal. Their lives were changed, and your life and my life can be changed by the power of the gospel as well. Jesus sent assuring words to Paul when he was concerned, "Don't be afraid." And Jesus says the same words to you today, wherever you might be, don't

be afraid, for I am with you. Let's pray together. Father, what a tremendous joy it has been to walk the sites here in ancient Corinth, to go up to Acro-Corinth, to think about Paul coming here from the great distances of Athens and bringing the gospel and planting it deeply here in this city. We thank you for the power of the gospel. We thank you for those words, and such were some of you indeed. We thank you for the sanctifying presence of the Holy Spirit. We thank you for the justifying blood of Jesus. We pray that you will wash us as well and make us whole and complete in you. Enable us to live for you by the power of your grace, both this day and always, we pray. In Jesus' name, amen. Luke tells us that Paul left the city and went down to the port of Cenchrea to catch a boat to go to Syria. He goes on to say that that boat went to Ephesus, and that's where we'll be going in the next chapter of this series.

0: 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I'm Atante Myers.
1: And I'm Ivor Myers.
0: Today we're continuing our discussion on the entertainment industry. On our last program, we learned how to have a supernatural connection with God, and that's only through constant communion with Him. When you do that, having constant communion with God, you then begin to see what your giants are. And so we have entitled today's program, Giant Killers.
1: That's right, Atante. And for those of you who may be familiar with your Bibles, you know that the story of David and Goliath is a perfect picture of what a giant killer should be. And we know that there are giants out there. When you decide to follow Christ, you have giants that you have to face. We all have giants that we need to face. And in this context, we're talking about the giants that are found in the entertainment industry, the struggles that we come across when we decide that we're going to follow Christ. And we want to lay out in this program those steps to becoming an effective giant killer, how to get rid of those giants, how to overcome those giants that are standing between you and Jesus Christ.
0: I have to say that out of all the programs that we have done, they all are exciting to me, but I think if I have to pick a favorite, this is my very favorite one, and I think it will be yours too, because everyone wants to know, how do I slay my giant, the thing that seems to have just total control over me? So you're going to want to get your Bibles, take notes, because you're not going to want to forget this information.
1: All right, well, why don't we go to Daniel chapter 11 and verse 32, and we're going to just notice something from this particular verse, and Atante is going to read that for us.
0: And such as do wickedly against the covenant shall he corrupt by flatteries, but the people that do know their God shall be strong and do exploits.
1: All right, we're not going to worry about the first half of that verse right now, because this is a verse that really has a lot of prophetic significance. But we just want to focus in on the last half of that verse, where it says the people that do know their God will be strong and do exploits.
0: I like that.
1: Yeah, it's speaking about a people in the last days who

0: through the power of God, will be doing mighty exploits, mighty deeds for and through Jesus Christ. And I know that I want to be a part of that people. I know I want my wife to be a part of that people. And I know that I want you all to be out there to be a part of that people who are doing mighty things for God. Now, Tante, one of the best stories in the Bible that illustrates this theme of mighty exploits is found in the story of David and Goliath. And before we look at that actual story of David and Goliath, we want to look at some other things that surrounded the life of David that's gonna give us some insight into what mighty exploits means, especially in these last days. So why don't we go to 1 Chronicles chapter 12. 1 Chronicles chapter 12, and I'm going to go ahead and read verses 1, 2, and 8. And the Bible says there, "Now these are they that came to David to Ziklag while he yet kept himself close because of Saul, the son of Kish. And they were among the mighty men, helpers of the war. They were armed with bows and could use both the right hand and the left in hurling stones and shooting arrows out of a bow, even of Saul's brethren of Benjamin." And then verse 8 reads, "And of the Gadites there separated themselves unto David into the hold to the wilderness, men of might and men of war fit for the battle, that could handle shield and buckler, whose faces were like the faces of lions and were as swift as the roes upon the mountains." Now, Atante, when I read this, you know, it excites me because I like to use my godly imagination here, and I wonder, why did these mighty men, and we're going to read a little bit about these mighty men in a little while, but why did these mighty men join themselves to David as he was hiding out in the wilderness from Saul? Well, I can just imagine that these mighty men who were maybe around the same age as David, they're all young men, that when they were smaller, when they were children, they must have heard an incredible story about a little boy who had taken on a giant named Goliath.
1: He was like their hero.
0: He was their hero. I can imagine dad coming home one day and saying to his wife, "Honey, you'll never believe what happened." And one of these mighty men is a child at this time, and he's listening, and he perks up as he hears dad telling this story about this little boy, not too much older than this child, saying, "This boy went out and took on this giant named Goliath and slew him." And I can imagine in the minds and the hearts of these little children that David had become their hero. And they were probably saying, "Man, I would love to meet David. Oh, I would just love to be just like David." And now you have this story where these mighty men come out and they say, "We're going to join to David because we believe that he is the man for the time. He is the man of the hour." Now let's read about these mighty men. 2 Samuel chapter 23. And we're going to look at the description, some of the exploits of these mighty men. We'll go ahead and read verse 8 to begin with. "These be the names of the mighty men whom David had. The Tachmonite that sat in the seat, chief among the captains, the same was Adino the Esnite. He lift up his spear against how many?
1: 800.
0: 800 whom he slew at one time."
1: Wow. And now, we think we have these superheroes in the movies. You know, this is truly superheroes.
0: That is amazing. 800 at one time. 800. Count that. Well, we don't have time to do that on the show, but 800 at one time. This is a mighty exploit. What about verse 10? Or rather verse 9. It says, "And after him was Eleazar, the son of Dodo the Ahoite, one of the three mighty men with David, when they defied the Philistines that were gathered together to battle, and the men of Israel were gone away, he arose and smote the Philistines until his hand was weary, and his hand clave unto the sword, and the Lord wrought a great victory that day, and the people returned after him only to spoil." So here you have this mighty man who takes on the entire Philistine army by himself.
1: Wow.
0: And all day he's just out there slaying this army. And the Bible says the Lord had given him this great victory.
1: They actually were doing greater exploits than David.
0: Oh, they were doing some mighty
1: things.
0: Notice verse 13. It says, "And three of the 30 chief went down, and came to David.

0: David in the harvest time unto the cave of Adullam. And the troop of the Philistines pitched in the valley of Rephaim. And David was then in a hold, and the garrison of the Philistines was then in Bethlehem. And David longed and said, Oh, that one would give me drink of the water of the well of Bethlehem, which is by the gate. Now, Tante, that David has not yet conquered Bethlehem. And I can imagine him, the Bible says he longed. He wasn't talking to people and saying, somebody go get me a drink from the well of Bethlehem.
1: It's like he was just talking out
0: loud.
1: It's
0: like he was talking to himself, maybe in his room alone, and he's saying, oh, what he's saying is, I want to capture that. I want to capture Bethlehem. I want to get Bethlehem. And he's saying, oh, that someone would get me a drink from the well. And he's speaking symbolically. And listen to what happens. Verse 16 says, and the three mighty men break through the host of the Philistines and drew water out of the well of Bethlehem that was by the gate and took it and brought it to David. Nevertheless, he would not drink thereof, but poured it out unto the Lord. And he said, be it far from me, O Lord, that I should do this. Is not this the blood of men that went in jeopardy of their lives? Therefore, he would not drink of it. These things did the three mighty men.
1: Wow.
0: It's amazing, Atante. These three mighty men, they may have been outside David's door. They may have overheard him talking to himself and said, you know what? Why don't we go down to the well of Bethlehem, break in through the Philistines, and get David a drink of water. Can you imagine the Philistines are all there, you know, they're in Bethlehem, and all of a sudden they see three Israelites coming toward them, and they're going, these guys must be crazy. What are they doing? And they suddenly approach them, and they pull out swords, and they now begin to fight. And they're fighting, and they're getting the victory, and the Philistines may be in disarray, and they're going, what are these guys after? And they work their way to the well, take out a flask, dip water in it, and start fighting their way back out, and the Philistines must be going, what in the world is this all about?
1: All for just a drink of water.
0: All for their love for David.
1: Right.
0: Now talk about commitment. Talk about a willingness to risk their lives. These were the exploits that they did. And then the Bible says when David found out, he poured it out. He said, I will not drink this water. I mean, did David's men love him? Yes. Did David love his men? Yes. And we see there this concept of love, this experiential love between these men. And we're going to learn a lesson about that in a little while. Let's read on a little more about these mighty men. In verse 18, it says, and Abisha, the brother of Joab, the son of Zeruiah, was chief among the three. And he lift up his spear against 300 and slew them and had a name among the three. And now notice verse 20. And Benaiah, the son of Jehoiada, the son of a valiant man of Kabzeel, who had done many acts, he slew two lion-like men of Moab. He went down also and slew a lion in the midst of a pit in time of snow. In another place it says on a snowy day. And I'd like to ask this question. How many of you out there would like to fight a lion on a good day?
1: No, not
0: it's
1: me.
0: Sunshine, the clouds are out, everything is nice. You wouldn't fight a lion on a good day. The Bible said, you know what it's like to walk in snow? Well, this man is fighting, kills a lion in snow. We're talking about mighty men. Mighty men. And Atante, it's amazing. You had said before that these mighty men seem to have been doing more powerful exploits than David. Just imagine, one of these men could have said, you know what, I'm pretty powerful. I can take David.
1: Right.
0: But it never crossed their minds. They loved David, and David loved them, and they joined themselves unto David. Now, here's the beautiful thing about this story. David is a type of Christ in the scriptures.
1: Right.
0: If you're familiar with the story of David and Goliath, you'll remember that David was feeding his sheep, was watching over his father's sheep, when a lion and a bear rose up to attack the sheep. David slays the lion and the bear. Shortly after that, David's father sends him out to go check on his brothers who are in the midst of a battle with a giant named Goliath. When David gets on the scene, are his brothers excited to greet him, to see him?
1: No.
0: No, they don't accept him well at all. Nonetheless, David, despite their rejection, he slays the giant by delivering a fatal wound to his head.

0: the victory is won.
1: Right.
0: Because of that, he is elevated. And because of his elevation, Saul, who is king of Israel, becomes jealous and now is going about to seek to kill David. Now, David has already been anointed to be the king. He is the rightful king, but at the present time, who is the king?
1: Saul.
0: Now, how is David a type of Christ? Christ was in heaven watching his father's flock, the angels. A dragon rose up, and Jesus cast the dragon out of heaven. Shortly after that, the Father sends the Son to where? To the earth. That's right, to the earth.
1: To check up on his
0: brothers. To check up on his brothers who are in the middle of a conflict with a giant named the devil.
1: That's right.
0: They are not happy to receive Christ, but nonetheless, Christ on Calvary delivers a fatal wound to the head of the serpent. We remember in the previous program that the word Calvary means cranium. And so when Jesus died and that skull-shaped hill called Golgotha or Calvary was broken apart, it represented the fact that the skull of Satan, the head of Satan, had received a deadly wound, as was prophesied in Genesis 3:15. And so we've got this incredible parallel. Because of that, Jesus has been exalted as the king, the rightful king of this earth. But guess what? He's not the king of this planet yet. Who is still the king?
1: Satan.
0: It's Satan. So Jesus is in heaven. Just as David was hiding in the wilderness, he was going to be the rightful king. And these men came out of Saul's kingdom and said, we're going to join ourselves unto David. The question I have is, where are the mighty men that are supposed to be joining themselves to the rightful king of this earth, Jesus Christ?
1: We should be those mighty men.
0: We should be those mighty men. God is calling for us to do exploits, for us to come out from under King Saul or from under the prince of this world, who is Satan, to come out from under the principalities, from all those things that he exercises his dominion in, and say, we're going to go and join ourselves unto Jesus, the same Jesus I heard about when I was a little child.
1: Right.
0: My hero, Jesus, I want to join him. And when we do that, Jesus says, I'm going to make you a mighty man. You're going to go out and do mighty exploits. You're going to go out and slay giants. So let's go ahead and look at this story now of David and Goliath and how we can learn to slay our giants. We're going to go to 1 Samuel chapter 17. 1 Samuel chapter 17. And we're going to go through these points pretty rapidly. So let's go ahead and begin with verse 23. 1 Samuel chapter 17, verse 23. Atante, would you read that for us?
1: It says, and as he talked with them, behold, there came up the champion, the Philistine of Gath, Goliath by name, out of the armies of the Philistines, and spake according to the same words, and David heard them.
0: All right, so here we have David's encounter with Goliath. And Goliath has been coming forth, and he's been making these boasting claims and saying, I can do this, and I'm going to do that, and none of you can challenge me. And then the Bible says these very significant words. It says, David heard them. David heard them. Now, when I was little in school, when I was younger and I was in school, seventh and eighth grade and high school, when someone said something bad about you or bad about your mother or, you know, that's what they would
1: then
0: do.
1: Then it was time to fight.
0: Right. And you heard those words, it was time for war.
1: Right.
0: You know, it was a, what did you say?
1: Right.
0: You know, and so when the Bible says that David heard these words, there's more than just saying, oh, David, you know, he happened to be listening and said, oh, I heard what the giant said. No, David heard these words, and the challenge that he heard coming from the giant stirred his heart.
1: Right.
0: Our number one principle, number one point is that we must hear the challenge and the boastings of Satan.
1: Right, and he's daily doing this to us.
0: That's right. Satan's telling us, he's telling our young people, look, you can't do this. You can't be victorious. You can't overcome. Who is your God that he's going to deliver you out of my hands?
1: You can't be on fire for God. It's not cool. You'll be, you know, you won't be popular.
0: That's right. We've got to learn how to hear the challenge and be effective. We've got to say, what did he say? What is the devil say? Did I just hear him say that the only way I'm

0: going to stay in the church is if I'm entertained? Oh, okay, I heard those words. And once you hear those words, that's the first step, because it triggers a reaction like it did with David. Notice verse 25, our second principle.
1: And the men of Israel said, "Have you seen this man that is come up? Surely to defy Israel is he come up. And it shall be that the man who killeth him, the king will enrich him with great riches and will give him his daughter and make his father's house free in Israel."
0: Now, I want you to notice this point here. David, or rather Goliath, has been coming forward and making this challenge for 40 days. And remember that number, 40 days, okay? And for 40 days, the Israelites have been running back and running back. As soon as Goliath appears, they run. Now, there was a valley between these two armies, the Philistines and the Israelites. The Israelites were on one side, Philistines were on the other. And on day one, Goliath comes out, and I'm sure he's on his side of the valley. But every day, Goliath gets a little bit bolder. Now, I'm sure Goliath looked humongous from the other side. The Israelites saw him from a distance and said, "This guy is big." But as day after day, Goliath would come forward and the Israelites would run, Goliath's confidence grew even more, and he would come closer. And Goliath worked himself down the valley until, by the time David gets there, Goliath is making his way up the other side of the valley. That's why they say, "Have you seen this man that has come up?" And I'm sure the giant looked much bigger now, close up, than he did on the other side.
1: And see, I have to pause or stop you right there, because we do that every day and wonder why we don't have victory. We, you know, hear or see our giant, and then we run like the Philistines the other
0: way.
1: Right. And so our giant gets bigger and bigger because he's coming closer and closer.
0: That's right.
1: He gets more confidence.
0: That's right. We got to realize that if we don't stop our giants now, if we don't face them now, they will only get bigger. We were talking about the blood in the last program and how the blood represents that communion of cycle. The blood goes in a cycle in the body, and the blood of Jesus Christ, by which we overcome, represents the communion between the Father and the Son. We must have that same blood or that same spirit of communion flowing with us. We know that Satan wants to stop this blood flow, to stop this communion between us and the Father.
1: Right.
0: And one of the most dangerous things that can happen, Atante, in the human body, talking about blood flow, is what we call a blood clot. Because a blood clot is that little, you know, thing that it gets into a vein, it blocks the artery, and if it blocks an artery to the heart, what do you have?
1: A heart attack.
0: If it blocks to the brain, what do you have?
1: A stroke.
0: And the devil is trying to do just that. Right. The entertainment industry is like a blood clot. People say, "Oh, it's just a little thing," but in reality, it's a giant. And it is, through it, Satan is attacking the heart, he's attacking the mind, and when the blood stops, you have death. And so if we don't face our giants, including the entertainment industry, what happens is death. We've got to learn that if we don't face our giants, they will only get bigger and ultimately cause our death.
1: Right.
0: So let's go ahead and look at the next principle, verse 26. And Atante, you can go ahead and read that.
1: It says, "And David spake to the men that stood by him, saying, What shall be done to the man that killeth this Philistine and taketh away the reproach from Israel? For who is this uncircumcised Philistine that he should defy the armies of the living God?"
0: All right. Our next principle is learning to be jealous for God.
1: Right.
0: Learning to be jealous for his name. You know, when we hear someone talk about our God, it should stir up something in our hearts that just make us say, "Hold on, wait, that's my Father." And we don't talk about my Father that way. And we're not talking about people in this context. Remember, the battle is not against flesh and blood, but against spiritual wickedness in high places.
1: Because that's what Satan does. He says,
0: that's right.
1: God can't keep you. He cannot help you in this area. You're a slave to me. You will do this today. You will take that drink today.
0: That's right.
1: You will smoke that cigarette.
0: That's right. And he says, God's word is boring. And we repeat that, God's word is boring. No, don't do that. Be jealous for God, be jealous for his word. And we want to say, we want to stand for God. Just like David, he was jealous for his God. And he said, "Nope, we're not going to have you talking about God like that." And so David says, I'm willing to challenge you to vindicate the name of God. And we've got to be willing to do the same thing. Now let's look at verse 33 to 37. And we're not going to read this, but basically what happens here is that David is brought before Saul. And Saul says, well, you know, you're young, you can't do

you can't go out and fight the giant. And what David does is he lays out before Saul all his conquests of the past. He was watching his father's sheep, and I believe that it was during the same period of time, the same 40 days, which while the Israelites were running from Israel, David was out watching the sheep, and that's when he had conquered that lion and conquered the bear. And so David says, this is what God has done for me in my past. We

0: has that past where God has done something, given them victory over something. And we can claim that and say, Lord, you gave me victory over this. This is my next giant. This is the next thing that I need your help with. And he will do it for you.
1: That's right. If you go to a hunter's home and you look at that hunter's wall, you're going to see trophies
0: right.
1: on the wall. And I believe that God has given us all trophies. David had on his wall, you know, the jaw of a lion, the paw of a bear, and he could look at those things and say, you know, this is what God has done for me in my past. We have trophies on our wall. You know, I used to smoke marijuana, used to drink alcohol, and a lot of other things, but those are not trophies on my wall. So when I have to look forward to a battle, God says, I want you to also look back at the victories that I have already given you. And so we need to remember what God has done for us in the past.
0: So David had the courage because he knew God had delivered him before.
1: That's right. That's right. It was not in his own strength, but it was in God's strength that he was delivered. And so he says, this same God is going to deliver me in this conflict. So let's go ahead and look at verse 39 and verse 40 for our next principle.
0: And David girded his sword upon his armor, and he essayed to go, for he had not proved it. And David said unto Saul, I cannot go with these, for I have not proved them. And David put them off of him.
1: All right. Let's look at verse 40 as well before I comment. It says, and he took his staff in his hand and chose him 5 smooth stones out of the brook and put them in a shepherd's bag, which he had even in a scrip. And his sling was in his hand, and he drew near to the Philistine. Mm-hmm. And so the principle here is this. We have got to be properly armed.
0: Right.
1: We've got to be properly armed. And the book of Peter tells us that we should be armed with the mind of Christ. We've got to have the thinking, the thoughts, and the feelings of Christ running through our veins. That's what it means to be armed with his mind. And so when we learn what that means, when we arm ourselves and say, Lord, I'm going to think like you and I want to feel like you felt, then we can go forth in this battle knowing that God is going to give us the victory because we are going in the mind of Jesus Christ. David had no fear. He went in the mind of Jesus Christ.
0: And Jesus already won the battle.
1: That's right.
0: You know, David knew that.
1: That's right.
0: And we can know that.
1: That's right.
0: We can have the confidence.
1: He has given us the victory already, and now we must exercise the confidence to say, you know what? I can go home and face that CD that looks like a giant, and I can break it. I can go home and face any giant with the confidence that I can slay that giant through the power of Jesus Christ.
0: That's right.
1: Now let's go ahead and look at verses 43 through 47. We're not going to read all this, but basically what's happening here is a confrontation comes between David and Goliath, and David begins to just yell at Goliath, and who do you think I am? Am I a dog? And David responds by saying, look, you can yell at me all you want, basically, and try to terrorize me, but I'm telling you that the Lord is going to deliver you into my hands, the same Lord who you have defied this day. David moves forward in confidence. In fact, verse 48, that's right, the Bible says, it came to pass when the Philistine arose and came and drew nigh to meet David, that David hasted and ran toward the army to meet the Philistine. We need to learn how to run towards our giants. Not run away from them, not sidestep, but run directly toward our giants.
0: With no fear.
1: With no fear at all. And notice what happens. The Bible says that David took out that sling and slew the Philistine. That stone went right into his head. He dropped. But David didn't say no. He didn't see the giant drop and go, okay, well, I better start running. No, he still moves forward because he says, I'm going to finish this giant off. And look at what it said in verse 21. Therefore David ran, stood up on the Philistine, and took his sword, drew it out of the sheath thereof, and slew him. We need to learn how to kill our giants, not to wound them, so that they come back to haunt us, but to kill them fully and finally.
0: Satan is banking that we'll be afraid, that we will have fear. And God does not give us the spirit of fear.
1: That's right. It is God's desire that we would get that strength, get that courage that David had, and become mighty men and do mighty exploits for him, to go out there and win souls, to conquer those habits that have been ruling over us, to conquer those giants. The devil says, you can't win these. And there will be writings in the books of heavens about the mighty conquest that God's people did here on earth.
0: It is our prayer that you will make the decision to beat your giant with the strength of God. We're out of time. God bless.